0: jazz, and even popular music and rock music. 2 weeks ago, we brought you a brand new program of Rob exploring new vistas, where he took you back to the late 1960s, the Summer of Love, and explored the music of rock icons Jimi Hendrix and Janis Joplin. Last week, we heard an encore broadcast of one of the great classical composers, but a composer Rob hadn't really dealt with before over the many years of What Makes It Great, and the piano music of Frédéric Chopin. This week, he combines two of his other paths, the Great American Songbook and American Jazz, as we'll hear the jazz improvisational stylings of Oscar Peterson and Ella Fitzgerald. This was recorded in May 2025, the final program in Rob's 10th season of What Makes It Great, broadcast last year, which was our 10th season of bringing this program to you. And this fall, we begin our 11th. Season of bringing you this very popular program. So let's go back to May 2025 and enjoy Rob Capello and the jazz stylings of Ella Fitzgerald and Oscar Peterson. Welcome to the Classical Network in Concert. I'm David Ozenberg. We have for you a real treat of one of our most popular programs, What Makes It Great, with host, composer, conductor, author, and commentator Rob Capello. The program we'll hear was the final program in Rob's, as he'll mention, 10th season of presenting What Makes It Great at its home, Merkin Hall, at the Kauffman Music Center in Midtown Manhattan. Over the years, he has brought you some of the great works of classical music, but also branched out onto different musical paths with his Great American Songbook series, jazz, and even pop music. And for this fascinating program, he'll combine two of those paths, as we'll hear great songs from the Great American Songbook by great composers and how they are turned into great jazz through the artistry of two great jazz artists, specifically for this program, Ella Fitzgerald and Oscar Peterson. He is joined by guest vocalists Nia Drummond and Gabriel Stravelli, and the jazz trio of Willem Dessefort on piano, Patrick T. O'Leary on bass, and Mark McLean on drums. Let's go to Merkin Hall, the Kauffman Music Center, and Rob Capello. Enjoy.
1: Good evening and welcome to the fifth and final program of our 10th anniversary season here at Merkin Hall. All right, since it's the last concert of the season, I'm curious to know, how many of you came to all five programs? Wow, do you feel smarter? How many of you are coming for the very first time, never been to a What Makes It Great? Oh, excellent, great. Last and most important question, I want you to be honest here. How many of you came here and were dragged by someone who told you it would be good for you? Nobody, that's my favorite audience, no? All right, fine. You know, when I began the What Makes It Great series some 25 years ago, the programs focused exclusively on classical music, music by composers like Bach, Mozart, Beethoven, and Stravinsky, Schoenberg even. About 15 years ago, I began to widen the focus to include music from the Great American Songbook and jazz. And one of the first things that I was struck by was how differently these different worlds pass on their musical traditions. Now, to slightly oversimplify, in the classical world, with rare exceptions, once the notes are written down by the composer, they're essentially a given for the performer. I mean, there are an infinite number of ways to perform a Beethoven piano sonata, for example, but a performer doesn't change Beethoven's notes any more than an actor would change Shakespeare's words. However, in the worlds of jazz and the American songbook tradition, this isn't the case at all. With a completely different approach to tradition, the classics of the American songbook world, what we call standards, survive and thrive through generations of talented composers, performers, and arrangers reinterpreting these pieces in their own languages. They use these standards as springboards, as starting points for new creations. The original melodies, harmonies, and lyrics of these standards are often reinterpreted in a way that no classical performer would dare contemplate with a work of Beethoven. And it's these recreations, these reinventions, that are what tonight's program is all about. We're going to focus on three standards, two by the Gershwins and one by Jerome Kern. We're going to first look at and then perform each of those songs in its quote-unquote original classic version. And then we're going to look at and perform a virtuosic reinterpretation of each song to see how it becomes something completely different in the hands of a great jazz artist. We're going to start off with Ella Fitzgerald's iconic reinvention of George and Ira Gershwin's Lady Be Good. Then we're going to move on to Oscar Peterson Trio's reinvention of Jerome Kern's I'm Old Fashioned, and finally put the two great artists together in Oscar and Ella's late career reimagining of that Gershwin classic, How Long Has This Been Going On? Then, if you are still awake, we will go straight without pause into our season-ending Q&A, where you can ask anything you like about the program, about Oscar and Ella, about the lives of our performers, anything you need to know to make it through the summer without us. And it's just possible that at the end of the Q&A, we will have a fantastic surprise finish that you won't want to miss. So I hope you'll stay with us till the bitter end. The whole thing should take approximately 90 intermissionless minutes. It's my first time, I'm not positive. I think about 90 intermissionless minutes, so let's get started. Would you please welcome one of our two evening singers, Nia Drummond. Now, 1924 was a magical year for both George and Ira Gershwin. It was actually the year that George wrote and premiered Rhapsody in Blue, which catapulted him to worldwide fame in the concert world, but it was also the year in which he and Ira took up writing together as a team on a permanent basis. And they finished their first season with a triumph on Broadway, the musical Lady Be Good, starring newcomers Fred and Adele Astaire. Lady Be Good was not only the name of the show, but it was also the name of the title song. And in the original production, it was sung by a crooked lawyer named Waddy Watkins. I mean, can you think of that? A crooked lawyer named Waddy Watkins, who's actually trying to get Adele to help him to, quote, be good in this incredibly convoluted scheme to gain an inheritance that would probably take me the entire night to explain to you and would still be incomprehensible at the end of the evening. Now, the way the song begins raises an issue that'll come up over and over again in nearly every jazz adaptation of American songbook material, and in all three songs we're going to look at tonight. With rare exceptions, almost all the musical theater songs of the 20s, 30s, and 40s began with complete, often elaborate introductions, usually referred to as verses. In a sense, these verses or introductions were musical theater's equivalent to the recitatives that generally precede arias in operas and operettas. However, these recitatives in freer, more speech-like rhythm didn't become famous. They set the scene for the arias, and it's the arias that became famous. And by and large, it's the choruses of Gershwin's, Kern's, and Porter's, and Berlin's songs that jazz artists worked with, not the verses. However, in many cases, the entire meaning and feel of the song is completely changed without hearing the verse, and Lady Be Good is a perfect example. Though the verse is completely eliminated in Ella Fitzgerald's version that we're going to look at, here's how it begins in Gershwin's version.

0: Doesn't she sound lovely? Now, though in the show, Waddy Watkins is fundamentally a comic character, and let's be honest, he's actually a creep. There's surprisingly genuine emotion in his music, but only in the verse. To gain her sympathy at the beginning, he begins by painting his sad, lonely life in a minor key like this.
1: Listen to my tale of woe. It's terribly sad, but true.
0: Now, though the melody starts by simply repeating a single note, not so much emotion. All the emotions in the chords underneath, but not this. There's a dissonance on almost every beat here. And the most on the word woe, oh. And then the cadence creates even more emotion with another dissonance and an extra note on the final chord. Not this, but one extra note, see if you can hear it. Ordinary, extra. And the melody adds to the emotion by sadly descending note by note down a simple scale. Which is perfectly balanced by the bass, which goes up the same scale. Melody, bass. Now this is followed by the exact same music, but three steps higher. So now becomes like this.
1: All dressed up, no place to go. Each evening I'm awfully blue.
0: Now, as if this introduction were a complete song, it then has a four-bar middle section, still in a major key, which is a complete contrast to the previous music. After eight bars with that bass moving all the time, now it sits on a single note for all four bars, what musicians call a pedal point. That term comes from the image of an organist holding down one note with one of those foot pedals. And the melody is completely different to paint that winsome mass like this.
1: I'm a winsome mass, can't go on like this.
0: And then the bass slides to our home note, and we come back to that opening melody. But now not in a minor key, but in a major key. Why? Because now he has a hope of finding a partner. I could blossom out, I know, with somebody just like you.
1: I could blossom out, I know, with somebody just like you.
0: And only on this very last chord of the introduction does Gershwin elegantly shift the key to the chorus that follows like this.
1: So.
0: Now, as wonderful as the verse is for Eller and nearly all the jazz musicians who would ultimately cover this song, it was utterly irrelevant. For all practical purposes, the song only began with the music that follows, with the music of the chorus. Here's how the chorus begins.

Now, like so many Broadway songs, Lady Be Good is an absolutely classic 32-bar AABA Broadway song form. How many of you have come to one of my American Songbook programs before? Show of hands. So you're experts. For the people who haven't been to one, or for those of you who have been but for the last 3 months have had other things on your mind than remembering the 32-bar song form, a quick review since it's the basis of the entire rest of the evening. So the standard 32-bar song form begins with an 8-bar idea that we call A. I got rhythm, I got music, I got my man who could ask for anything more. Then you repeat the music of A, also 8 bars, new words. I got daisies in green pastures. I got my man who could ask for anything more. Then you go to the only new music, so you have to give it a different letter. We call it B. Old man trouble, I don't mind him. You won't find him round my door. You come back to A the third time, also 8 bars. I got starlight, I got sweet dreams. I got my man who could ask for anything more. So 8 plus 8 plus 8 plus 8, 32 bars, AABA, of which 24 bars are the same music. Now, jazz musicians absolutely love 32-bar song forms because they create an utterly clear, followable structure on which to improvise. And this is a perfect one. You've just heard the first two A sections. Oh, sweet and lovely, lady be good. Oh, lady be good to me. 8 bars. Same music, new words. I am so awfully misunderstood. So lady be good to me. 8 bars. Now, since harmony is the key to how jazz musicians work with this music, let's look quickly at the harmony of this opening A section. Progression is basically straightforward with one special chord. It's basically home, here's the special chord, and then back home, and then simply this. That's it. And then the same thing for the second one. Home, away, home. And the melody is equally straightforward with one striking rhythm right on the word lady be good that we call a triplet for non-musicians. That just means 3 notes on one beat. So, here's our triplet. And then another triplet on the next lady be good. That's it. Second A section, same music. Triplet. Triplet. That's it. In classic 32-bar form, the song has a contrasting B section, and you guessed it, it's 8 bars long.

begins on a brand new chord, slides down in the bass. And then it briefly moves to a minor key to depict what? He's all alone in this big city. And it has a wonderful chromatic line, non-musicians. Chromatic motions, term you're gonna have to know for tonight. All it means is a note that moves to the next nearest key, black or white. By what we call a half step, the smallest interval on a keyboard, you'll hear a middle voice go like this underneath the melody, like this. Then in classic 32-bar form, the final A section repeats and the song ends like this.

And now with the verse that Ella ignores, Lady Be Good, from the Gershwins' Broadway debut as a team in 1924, music by George, lyrics by Ira.

0: And now, would you please welcome our amazing band for the evening, starting with Mark McLean on drums. Pat O'Leary on bass. And Willem Delisford on piano. And my partner in putting this whole evening together on vocals, Gabrielle Stravelli. Now, if you had to pick one singer who epitomized what a jazz singer could do with a standard, it would have to be Ella Fitzgerald. Though a survey of her remarkable six-decade career could easily fill six or seven concerts, that's definitely not what tonight's program's about. Tonight's program is about a process. It's about how American songbook standards get reinvented by great jazz artists. But before we get to this fantastic music, just the tiniest bit of biographical context. You know, Ella was actually born 19 days after America entered World War I, and she was raised by a single mother in Yonkers, New York. A mother who, according to Ella, quote, had a beautiful classical voice and liked classical music. Who knew? Ella was extremely poor, and at age 15, while skipping school to earn money, she was actually arrested for truancy. She was sentenced to 5 years at the New York State Training School for Girls, but somehow she either ran away or was released after only 2 years. No biographer seems to know exactly what happened, but she first got noticed at the age of 17 when she won an amateur singing contest at the Apollo Theater in 1934. A year later, the drummer and band leader Chick Webb hired her as a singer, and as the swing era began, so did her rise to fame. As Webb became a national star, Ella built her own national fan base through radio, where what she herself described as her, quote, plain looks didn't cause the kind of problems that she felt they did in her live appearances. After performances on the road, the Webb band would get together for after-hours jam sessions, and it was these instrumental jam sessions that were really the key to developing her unique scat style, her instrumental style of singing. After Webb died, she briefly took over the band, and in 1947, she recorded her legendary vocal jam, Lady Be Good, in a performance that she called, quote, a memorial to Chick. Though obviously no one song or even a whole evening of songs could possibly sum up Fitzgerald's unbelievable career, her 1947 take on Lady Be Good, which amazingly she was able to replicate virtually note for note throughout her entire career, is a virtual compendium of the ways that a standard can be transformed and reimagined by a great jazz vocalist. So let's look closely at how it works by going back and forth between Gershwin and Ella. So like nearly all swing-era versions of American songbook standards, that lovely verse that we just discussed and performed is completely eliminated in Ella's version, which after a brief instrumental introduction by the band begins directly with Gershwin's chorus. So here's just a quick reminder of Gershwin's four bars.
1: Oh, sweet and lovely Lady Be Good.
0: And here's Ella's first four bars.
1: Sweet, lovely Lady Be Good.
0: Aren't you happy you're here? Now, what's most striking, what immediately turns Gershwin into jazz, is Ella's rhythm, even in the very first statement of the tune. I mean, Gershwin's version has no syncopation. And one triplet. All on the beat notes. Ella's version swings from the very first measure. She keeps that distinctive triplet, but with completely different notes than Gershwin. Gershwin, Ella. Rhythm connects the two versions, even though the notes don't. And while Gershwin's melody is incredibly static, with five of the first nine notes being F, and every downbeat being an F, F, F, F, F, F, Ella completely changes the melody, with the only F being the last note, the climax of the rising phrase. F is like a triumph at the end of the phrase. By the next four bars, Ella begins to already change things even more dramatically. Gershwin's version was still square, straightforward, and on the beat rhythmically, like this.
1: Oh, Lady Be Good to me.
0: But listen to Ella's version as she starts immediately to assert her own personality.
1: Oh, Lady Be Good to me.
0: I mean, isn't that fantastic already? So she completely changes the melody and turns it into one thrilling syncopated rising scale with a full octave leap at the end. Rising, arrive, and then full octave leap to say, I'm here. And the harmony's fancier too, with what jazz players call a turnaround at the end of the phrase, that the harmony turns around to begin the next phrase. Gershwin just simply stayed on the home chord at the end. Ella goes and puts a lick above it. That's Ella's version. Now, Ella, like Gershwin, keeps the basic structure that we have for Gershwin. As we've already seen, Gershwin's classic AABA 32-bar song repeats the same music for the second A section like this.
1: I am so awfully misunderstood, so lady be good to me.
0: Ella keeps the structure but invents a melody that's not only unlike Gershwin's, but also unlike her first version, which begins with a striking emphasis on a blues note. Blues note. And ends with a fantastic syncopated rhythm. She doesn't say, oh lady, once. She says it three times, and it's so much fun that I'm going to teach it to you. So instead of just going, oh lady, be good, she goes, oh lady, oh lady, oh lady, be good to me. Let's try that. Ready and go. Oh lady, oh lady,
1: oh lady, be good to me.
0: She was very good. One more time. No one sings on the beat. One and two. Oh lady, oh lady, oh lady, be good to me. Here's what that sounds like with her. Blues at the beginning and old ladies at the end.
1: I'm so awfully misunderstood.
0: Here we go.
1: Old lady, old lady, old lady, be good to me.
0: I mean, this is such fantastic music. As we've already seen, Gershwin's B section is also 8 bars long, and it began with a brand new harmony like this. Then to minor.
1: I'm all alone in this big city.
0: Ella stays quite close to Gershwin's melody here, but as always turns his straight rhythms into syncopations everywhere, with blues notes to close the phrase with a distinctly jazz.

0: Congratulations, you've now heard what's referred to in jazz as the head or the main melody of the tune. Now, the head usually stays relatively closely to the original songbook versions, and it functions just like the statement of a theme in a classical period theme and variation movement by Haydn, Mozart, or Beethoven. The head sort of gives the audience and the performer the basic structure of all the choruses to follow. Now, the improviser's melody is going to quickly veer off from the original and take on a life of its own. The harmonies will be updated, the lyrics will be ultimately replaced by these meaningless but fun scat syllables. However, the basic structure stays constant. The number of bars, the overall form, the basic harmonic progression or chord changes, shortened by jazz people to just the changes, stays constant. In essence, really, all of these jazz versions of American songbook standards are just like classical music's theme and variation movements. But here's really the key. To most listeners, a song is its melody and its lyrics. But to a jazz improviser, a song is really its chord changes or its harmonic progression, which is why so many listeners new to jazz often have trouble and are confused once the improvisations start, because without the melody or the lyrics to hang on to, they can't hear any connection to the original tune. But however far Ella may stray from Gershwin's melody and lyrics, the song's basic harmony, AABA structure, and overall form are constant in every one of the five absolutely incredible choruses. Now, with the head of the tune behind her, Ella's imagination begins to run wild. One of the things that made her solos so distinguished was her frequent use of quotations from other music, from classical music, popular music, folk music, nursery rhymes, and even music by other jazz artists. And these quotations often functioned as a kind of a musical in-joke with the audience, giving them something to hang on to in the middle of all those rapid-fire scat runs. But what made her use of quotations so distinctive was the way she was able to weave them seamlessly into her own solos. Often she would begin a phrase with a quotation and then take some little tiny detail from the quotation and make it into part of her own solo. And this piece is filled with quotations that, once you know them, are really fun, and I'm going to make sure you know every single one of them. Now, though you probably wouldn't recognize this melody by its title, the famous national emblem march, or by its less famous composer, E.E. Bagley, I'm sure you'll recognize this tune. Ella speeds it up. See if you can hear those exact same notes sped up by Ella. Could you hear it? Yeah. So slowly becomes, and then the last part became. That's Ella in a nutshell. Now, one of the most common techniques you'll hear all over the place, and she uses them in almost every improvisation, is what musicians call a sequence, which simply means taking a little short fragment of melody and repeating it one or more times, but each time starting on a different note. If you repeat it exactly, it's a repeat. If you repeat it on different notes, it's a sequence, which is how she continues the phrase right after that quotation. I'm going to play it slowly so you can hear the sequence. The model for the sequence is just four notes. Doesn't sound that great. She then does it six times, lower, lower, lower, lower, and lower, and then a syncopated punchline. But listen to how fantastic that simple sequence sounds when we do it fast.
1: One, two, three.
0: Pretty good fast. Now, this was immediately followed by another quotation. I'll be curious to know what you know this as. In many ways, it's from Rossini's William Tell Overture, but if you happen to be alive back in Ella's day, you might have known it as the theme of the Lone Ranger TV show. Here's Ella's version, but watch how smoothly the quotation connects to the sequence that follows.

uses another common Ella technique, which is repeating a short melodic riff while letting the change of harmony underneath give the riff a different color. So it's a simple riff, and she does it twice. A different harmony underneath, then a release. Wow, a high note. And then more sequences, you're experts. Three notes up, three notes up, three notes up, three notes up, three notes up, and stop. But fast, listen to how fantastic this sounds. Second. Sequence. And she finishes the chorus's final A6. You remember your form, A-A-B-A, with yet another quotation, this time from the famous Grenadier's March, but I'm sure you'll recognize the tune. And this is a superb example of how Ella starts a phrase with a quotation and then seamlessly integrates just that last measure into the rest of it as a springboard for her own continuation. And it finishes with a joke, which none of us can figure out where it comes from, though we all know it's from some comic, and you'll tell me in the Q&A.

Ella had a fantastic feeling for how to create balance in her improvisations by alternating repeated note figures, scale figures, figures based in arpeggios, and sequences to create this constantly surprising progression of short, memorable ideas, all while sticking closely to Gershwin's unchanging structure and harmony. Second chorus immediately begins with something new, incredibly witty repeated notes, and then a leap done twice. Now, I normally call this a wrong note, but Gabrielle has lectured me that there are no wrong notes in jazz. So we will just call this a blues note instead of a wrong note. Then she'll fix it. Then another one of our favorite sequences, four bars of sequences, first six times. Shortened to only four times. Shortened to three times. Here's that whole combination put together.

I mean, it was fantastic. Ella's voice was incredibly flexible, and she had this remarkable ability to quickly shift registers, which you're going to hear clearly in the next passage. Then after four bars, you're going to hear a quotation I'm sure you'll recognize, which somehow she manages to fit perfectly into the harmony of Gershwin's B section. I want you to raise your hand if you recognize this quotation. I'll be really curious to hear.

How many recognize that tune? A Tisk and a Task from 1938. That was actually the song that really launched her career into a whole new level of stardom. Now, also notice at the end, there are these arpeggios. Non-musicians, arpeggio just means this is a chord, all notes at once, one at a time. It's an arpeggio. The normal version of the next one is, instead, there's this wonderful one, I can't say it, wrong note. So much of his jazz is about wonderful, these kinds of wonderful dissonances that are just one step away from the traditional version. Traditional jazz. Now, we could easily spend the entire evening going through the details of all of these five choruses like this. I think you would quickly start to hate me. So instead, I just want to very quickly point out a couple of frequently used techniques and highlights before you hear the whole song. I've mentioned to you before the way she takes these catchy short riffs and repeats them with changing harmony to give them a different color. Here are two more examples. She begins the third chorus with an incredibly catchy riff that repeats three times like this. And then how about this one? This is a classic Gershwin-style syncopated three-note riff taken right out of Rhapsody in Blue, which he does 10 times like this. Now, in addition to quotes from music outside the world of jazz, she also loved to quote from other jazz musicians as well. And one of the most striking moments, which otherwise you would never know what's going on, in Lady Be Good, is her imitation of Slam Stewart. And he was famous for the unique way that he played the double bass with a bow while simultaneously humming whatever he was playing with the bow an octave higher. So you can hear what she's imitating. Here's a little bit of flat foot floogie with Slam Stewart.

Here's Ella's imitation of Slam Stewart. All right, now you've done the hard work. Now that you've heard all of those elements separately, let's combine them and see if you can follow an entire third chorus. All 32 bars, absolutely following Gershwin's basic harmony and AABA form, measure for measure, but in Ella's own unique way. So what you're going to hear is that riff three times, then you're going to hear her jump registers, then you'll hear one of those sequences, and then you're going to hear her Slam Stewart imitation. Here's the entire third chorus.

fantastic. Let's just quickly do one more chorus that same way. As I said, the piece is just loaded with quotations, which can easily race by unnoticed, but not by you. Here are two more from Ella's fourth chorus. She takes a little snippet from "A Hunting We Will Go." "A Hunting We Will Go." And she introduces it with this witty leap up to a dissonance. Another one of those dissonances that aren't wrong notes. And then the quotation, which she introduces and integrates beautifully into the rest of the phrase like this. Sequence. Which leads right into a fragment from another songbook standard, Star Eyes. Star Eyes, that to me is what your eyes are, which begins the chorus's second A section like this. Once again, so you can see how she puts this all together now, here are the first two A sections of that fourth chorus. "A Hunting We Will Go" for the first A section, and then "Star Eyes" kicks off the second one.

The fifth and final chorus has one more quote that's an homage to Ella's mentor in bebop, Dizzy Gillespie. It was actually from listening to him that Ella really discovered what bebop was all about. And so she quotes from his bebop classic with a title that just rolls off the tongue. So just repeat after me, ubop chabam a klukamop, go. Actually, that was so much better than I was expecting. The original tune went like this, bop shabam a klukamop. Here's Ella's version. This is the second A section of the final chorus. Sequence. After five stunningly imaginative choruses that wordlessly reinvent Gershwin's original song, we finally leave Ella's scat syllables behind and we return to Gershwin's final A section as if discovering lyrics and words for the very first time, as Ella creates her own unique ending like this.

As Gershwin put it, who could ask for anything more? And now, Ella's 1947 version of Lady Be Good.

I'm Old Fashioned, what a perfect follow-up. I'm Old Fashioned was written by Jerome Kern with lyrics by Johnny Mercer for 1942 film You Were Never Lovelier, starring Rita Hayworth and, once again, Fred Astaire. Written 18 years after Lady Be Good, the song's much more complex than Gershwin's, and you'd think it would make it less likely to become a jazz standard. However, it has been recorded by countless jazz instrumentalists and vocalists. Here's a list I found. Julie Andrews, Chet Baker, John Coltrane, Paul Desmond, Dave Brubeck, Ahmad Jamal, McCoy Tyner, and both Ella Fitzgerald and Oscar Peterson. Just like all the songs on tonight's program, Kern's begins with an introduction or a verse, which you'll hear when we do the complete song, but Oscar Peterson, like nearly all jazz artists, omits it entirely and works only with the chorus. So here's how Kern's chorus begins.

0: As so often the case with Kern, a distinctive rhythm unites the entire phrase. A long, short, short, short. And happens three times, each time leaping higher. First here, short, short. Leap higher, back to the same low notes. Leap even higher, back to the same low notes. And a close. Instead of simply repeating A with new words like Gershwin does, Kern invents a completely new second phrase, beginning in a completely new key, so we have to give it a different letter. We're gonna call this B.
1: The sound of rain upon a window pane.
0: And then he takes that on a window pane notes, does it higher for Starry Song, that April sings the highest and longest note of the song so far.
1: The starry song that April sings.
0: Old-fashioned operetta. Now, continuing this highly unusual form, he brings back a variation of A, so we have to give it a different name. We have to call it A prime because it's sort of like A, but a little bit different. And it uses our old-fashioned rhythm like this.
1: This year's fancy.
0: And then the song's most remarkable phrase, to represent the passion of love's, quote, sighing sighs and holding hands, Kern switches keys and starts this incredible rising sequence that just gets higher and higher like this.

0: operettas. Now, finally, for four bars, it seems like we're going to get a normal form as the opening music returns intact, like this.
1: I'm old-fashioned, but I don't mind it.
0: But then Kern invents a completely new, poignant ending, filled with feeling as she hopes that who she is, old-fashioned though she may be, will still be enough for Astaire to love. And here's the lovely lyric, that's how I want to be, as long as you agree to stay old-fashioned with me. Here's the ending.

Like Ella Fitzgerald, Oscar Peterson's even longer seven-decade career could easily be a topic for its own entire program, or let's face it, even a month-long series of programs. Interestingly enough, though, most people think of him as an African-American. He was actually Canadian, born in Montreal to immigrant parents from the West Indies. He actually started trumpet and piano at the age of five, but a childhood case of tuberculosis at the age of seven made him have to give up the wind instrument and focus exclusively on the piano. Like Fitzgerald, winning a music competition, in his case, a national CBC competition in 1940 at the age of 14, kicked off his career. He dropped out of high school to play in Maynard Ferguson's band at the age of 14. As a teenager, he became a member of the Johnny Holmes Orchestra, where Norman Granz, who was Ella Fitzgerald's manager and the founder of that essential Jazz at the Philharmonic touring organization, heard him, became his manager, and introduced him to New York at Carnegie Hall in 1949. His career took off, and over his long career, he would play and record with practically every single major jazz artist of his time, while forming several legendary piano trios and becoming one of the most recorded and respected jazz pianists of the entire 20th century. Duke Ellington called him the Maharaja of the keyboard, and when he died in 2007, the great Herbie Hancock summed up his contribution to jazz, saying, quote, "Oscar Peterson redefined swing for modern jazz pianists for the latter half of the 20th century up until today. He mastered the balance between technique, hard blues grooving, and tenderness. No one will ever be able to take his place." In 1971, he released an album entitled Another Day with the Czech-born American bassist George Mraz and drummer Ray Price, which featured an extraordinary version of Jerome Kern's I'm Old Fashioned that showcased almost everything that a great jazz pianist could do with a standard. Just like Ella's version of Lady Be Good, Peterson's version of I'm Old Fashioned completely ignores Kern's verse and instead creates his own virtuosic introduction with the double bass trying desperately to double Peterson's high-speed melody. Here's how it begins. Now, Peterson's introduction in no way relates to the rest of the song or Kern's original, but somehow it instantly creates that intense virtuosic feel of the number, and it prepares you for a tempo that's almost twice the speed of Kern's original. This is, in a way, lyrical operetta turned into up-tempo swing. Like nearly all jazz versions of songbook standards, the first chorus, or the head, stays relatively close melodically to Kern's original version, but because of the tempo, the feel's completely different. Here's Peterson's version of Kern's A section, which sounds like this.

So let's see how this works. Kern's first four measures, you remember, went like this. The I'm old-fashioned. Here's Peterson's version. Now, if you look broadly at the history of painting over time, you can see a gradual expansion of the kind of color palette that artists use as each generation added new and more exotic colors, so to speak, to painting's crayon box. And the same thing was really true with both classical music and jazz, as both of their harmonic languages became richer and more complex over time. I mean, Mozart would have been shocked by Wagner's harmonic language, and Wagner would have certainly been shocked by Debussy's, not to mention Schoenberg's. And similarly, ragtime's harmony was primitive when compared to the language of swing and bebop, and Peterson took advantage of every up-to-date harmonic possibility that jazz had to offer. Every single chord in this rich, two-handed block chord opening has an extra note that makes it richer. It doesn't start like with this, but listen to the extra notes. Boring, Peterson. Not this, but an extra note. Every one of these rich chords. Ordinary, his, with a bluesy grace note. In addition to the updated harmony Peterson brings to Kern, he also adds a thrilling syncopation. Here was Kern's melody. Here's his, I'm old-fashioned. Now, Kern's next four bars originally went like this. I love the old-fashioned things. Peterson not only thrillingly syncopates Kern's melody with the drums and the bass powerfully emphasizing the rhythm, but he adds a virtuosic triplet run at the end and a final jazz-colored chord that adds notes to Kern's basic harmony that he never would have dreamed of. How do you turn Kern into jazz? I know you're wondering. Here's a traditional chord, the left hand. I just change a few notes to... In the right hand, I just change... to... And suddenly you've got jazz. Here's what it sounds like. Kern's B section began... The sound of rain. In classic Peterson fashion, after all those rich, thick-handed two chords, he beautifully contrasts this with a syncopated single line of that melody, but he raises the pitch, shockingly, of the second half. Instead of this, becomes like this. One, two, three. Kern's original B section went like this and finished with a climax on sing. Because Peterson raised the pitch at the end of the previous phrase, this whole phrase is a step higher. Instead of, now it's up here. And it ends with this wonderfully witty, dissonant, wrong note run at the end. Correct would be this. His version is with a fantastic drum and cymbal at the end, like this. A one, two, three. At this point, Peterson radically changes Kern's original in one sense while paradoxically sticking close to it at the same time. His second A section, remember, went like this. This year's fancies. Now, Peterson's now a step higher. I want to see if you can actually hear this. An exact copy of the melody would be... Can you hear that become a waltz time like this? One, two, three. Could you actually hear that? So, one, two... becomes... And becomes.
In the original, this was followed by the song's most striking moment. Remember those sighing sighs and the holding hands, the rising sequence that went like this. The sighing sighs, the holding hands. Peterson returns to 4/4 time and essentially starts to copy the sequence like this. But then, as if the passion made him forget himself, he just keeps going. 6 more stops, he forgets to stop. Kern ended the song like this. As if it were the beginning, then the beautiful, poignant ending. The repeat with the changed harmony. Like Kern, Peterson returns to the opening melody and the opening thick double-handed chords filled with jazz harmonies beyond anything that Kern ever wrote. Harmonies like this. Get this. I mean, Kern was probably rolling over in his grave, but perhaps happily, who knows. And then he takes Kern's idea of a melody that repeats twice and then closes, and he just takes that as an abstract idea, and he says, I'm going to create my own thrillingly syncopated melody on my own. I'm going to repeat it twice and close. So he invents this great melody. Does it twice. Everyone expects a third note to be, but instead, here's Peterson's version. Once, twice, third time. Now, having finished the initial statement or the head, Peterson's imagination, just like Ellis, starts to take off. A single line figure suddenly frees him from all that thick block chords in both hands and announces his first solo break or the second chorus. For 4 measures, the harmony and the melody are a little bit recognizable in this new single line texture like this. Chorus 2. But then Peterson leaves Kern's melody behind. Like Ella, he always keeps Kern's essential harmonic plan intact and the number of bars, but he feels free to invent absolutely everything else. A 1, 2, 3.

In the middle of that passage, there are several of Peterson's favorite left-hand chords, what I'm going to call his funk chords. In one of his favorite sliding chromatic progressions, remember non-musicians, chromatic progression just means moving each finger to the next nearest key, black or white. This is a pattern that recurs throughout the entire piece, almost as a signature. What it really comes from is this, each finger simply moving to the next nearest note. In this version, the top and the bottom note are the same. But remember, jazz is about each note moving one note away from traditional. So if I take that bottom note and move it up one little step, this becomes... And if I do that with each chord, becomes this. And then you put this up on top, and you've turned current into jazz. Now, one of the things that makes this music swing is what jazz musicians call a walking bass underneath Peterson. If these are just the main harmonic notes, listen to how he fills in the spaces in between, so gets filled in like this. Now, with the piano and bass on top, it sounds like this. As Herbie Hancock put it, hard blues grooving was really at the heart of Peterson's style. I just want to use one example to show you how this actually works. I already mentioned those dissonant three-note funk chords that Peterson loved to slide around chromatically. Almost every chord in the left hand of the next measures is one of those. We're just gonna show you that by playing just the left hand of the next passage and the bass line. And notice that you can never tell where those left hand funk chord stabs are gonna happen rhythmically. They're always syncopated. They're never on the beat like this. One, two, a one, two, three, four. Now watch what Peterson puts on top of this. Here's our one example of hard blues grooving. So you've got the left-hand funk chords. See if you can hear this. He starts with a catchy two-bar riff with that bluesy slide. So hear that? Then a variation of it, the same funk chords in the left hand. We rise to a higher region of the piano, and now this is core Peterson, so I want to teach it to you. We've talked already about how a short riff can repeat several times and have a different color with the chords underneath changing. So I want to teach you this six-note riff that happens four times. The riff just goes like this. So I just want you to go one, two, three, four, five, six, one, two, three, four, five, six with me four times. One, two, ready, go. One, two, three, four, five, six, one, two, three, four, five, six, one, two, three, four, five, one, two, three, four, five. Okay, now we're gonna put a note on top on one and four, which you're gonna do with your left hand on your leg. So you're gonna put one, two, three, four, five, six, one, two, three, four, five. So you're gonna hear, one, two, ready, go. That's pathetic. One, two, three, four. One, two, three, four, five, six. One, two, three. Let's try it without the piano. Ready, go. One, two, three, four, five, six. One, two, three, four, five, six. One, two, three, four, five, six. One. Good. Let's do it with me. One, two, ready, go. One, two, three, four, five, six. One, two, three, four, five. Two, three, four, five, six. One, two, three. Great. Now I'm going to put the funk chords underneath that. See if you can hear it all. Got it? So, let's put the whole passage together and see if you can hear what it sounds like. A one, a two, a one, two, three, four.

My debut. Ultimately, Peterson returns to the opening two-handed block chord texture at the end of the fourth chorus to lead into the fifth and final chorus like this. Two, a one, two, three. The opening. Repeat.

the entire opening section returns, and Peterson adds a final burst of virtuosity and two fantastic modern jazz chords that I'm sure Kern would never have imagined in his wildest dreams. You'll hear this with some virtuoso arpeggios that I will let him play that essentially go to the top of the keyboard, and then this is a last chord that no one in the American songbook would ever have allowed. And that's how Peterson says goodbye. Here's the ending. Once. Second. Third.

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1: Ella Fitzgerald and Oscar Peterson had actually a long history together, touring many times during their careers for Jazz at the Philharmonic, as well as on countless other individual dates and recordings. Their manager, Norman Grant, sold his Verve record label to MGM in the early 60s, and when he formed the Pablo label in 1973, he quickly signed both artists. In 1975, he put the two of them together for the album Ella and Oscar on his new label, with Side One performed by just the two of them alone, and Fitzgerald's former husband, Ray Brown, added on bass for Side Two. Though Ella had already recorded Gershwin's How Long Has This Been Going On her earlier Gershwin Songbook album with these lush arrangements by Nelson Riddle, her intimate recording on Ella and Oscar with just the two of them is considered by nearly all jazz critics as her kind of definitive statement on the Gershwin standard. Gershwin originally wrote the song as a duet for his 1927 musical, Funny Face, but it was deleted from the show on the road, and it was replaced by He Loves and She Loves. But never one to abandon a great song, 2 months later, he just put it into his new show, Rosalie, which opened in January of 1928, and somehow that original duet about the thrill of a first kiss became a female solo with a few changes of lyrics. Like all the other numbers we've looked at tonight, Oscar and Ella eliminate the verse and work only with the song's chorus, which begins like this.

Now, after all, the wit of the verse, which you'll hear when we perform the complete song, where we will actually perform the verse, the heartfelt emotion of this chorus is even more striking. So let's see how Gershwin puts together this fantastic 8-bar A section. Now, to make this really clear to you, I first removed all of the syncopations in the vocal line and all of the heart-tugging harmony in my boring version. This is not great.

Everything works to create emotion here. First of all, the melody's key syncopated yearning idea repeats three times. And it's not unsyncopated, straight, but it's syncopated. I'm going to call this idea one step up. It's a little worse than Ira's lyric, but one step up, which is perfectly balanced by one step down, then no syncopation, one step up, and syncopation returns down low, low vocal notes for the sadness of all these years, one step down. But it's really the harmony that's the key to all the heart-tugging emotions. Not this, but this, and then this. That's what we call that chromatic motion. And then not this, but listen to these chords. So yearning. And then not this, but this. And then for that fantastic Ira lyric, little wow, tell me now, how long has this been going on? The vocal line descends with that key idea, one step up, one step down. And then in classic Gershwin fashion, a new rhythm and a new melody for the punchline with the song's key blues note right at the cadence like this. How long has it been going on? Now, at the same time, the bass line of the piano descends in a distinctive way that Peterson picks up. Just remember that for later. Here's that combination.

In classic 32-bar fashion, you're experts. Second A section repeats the music of the first A section. The only difference is the ending. The first one was open-ended. The second one resolves. The B section that follows brings in a rich new world harmonically. It's that new world after you've been kissed. And as I'm sure you will know, once you've been kissed, what do you get? Seventh chords. Seventh chords alternating back and forth like this. Chord two. Seventh chords. Back and forth. Just the same two chords. And transition. Then two more even more intense seventh chords alternating back and forth in the final four bars like this.

And then a terrific return harmonically to the opening. And we repeat the opening identically to end this 32-bar perfect song. Here's now the entire song with the verse.

The Wella's earlier recording of How Long Has This Been Going On in a Gershwin songbook album had actually included, if somewhat awkwardly, Gershwin's verse with new words. Like most jazz versions of standards, the Oscar Eller version works only with a famous chorus. And this allows Peterson to create his own introduction that freely sets the mood for the upcoming song without being tied to Gershwin's original in any way. And Peterson's introduction is almost a thesaurus of modern jazz harmony. Here's how it begins.

And this is a classic example of how jazz expanded music's harmonic palette. To appreciate Peterson's harmony, here's my simplified version of the opening two measures. I've kept his basic outline, but I've just used slightly more traditional chords, like this. Peterson adds one note to each of the first two chords. This is subtle. See if you can hear it. Not this, but this. Traditional. Same thing. Not this, but this. And he enriches the next two. Not this, but this. And not this, but this. He then follows this with a progression that musicians call a sequence of fifths, which just means the bass moves five steps at a time in a sequence.

advanced harmony and the fluid, seamless interplay between Oscar and Ella, between the accompaniment and the vocal line, and Ella's final inspired decoration at the end of the phrase, like this. The end of the introduction.

0: just beautiful, yes? Those 8 bars alone are a masterclass on what 2 great artists can actually do with a standard while barely altering the melody, until the final 2 words Ella sticks incredibly faithfully to the notes of Gershwin's melody. Her rhythm has the kind of freedom of a recitative, and all those vocal pauses allows Peterson to show us all the emotion that he's feeling, with harmony being the key. It slides in on the word cry. He lets us feel her cry. I could cry with what I'm going to call the Oscar Peterson progression. Can't use those terms anywhere outside this hall. I'm going to call it the Oscar Peterson progression, and it recurs several times throughout the piece as a signature, and I'm going to show you exactly how he does it so you can do it at home. Now, at heart, the right hand just plays major chords. This is not hard. Up 3 steps at a time. Not so fancy. If the left hand had followed it, it wouldn't be fancy. Now remember, I told you so much jazz is about one note moving one step away from traditional. So instead of this, if I move that bass note up one step to the next nearest note, I get this. And if I do that with all those chords, this normal now becomes this. Which is her cry, which then, after all that dissonance, makes the next downbeat so incredibly sweet. Oh, and then the salty tears are these dissonances. And again, dissonance is then sweet. This is what makes Peterson great. And then all the yearning harmony, and then acceptance when she says, "Where have I been all these years?" You feel the acceptance of all these years, and then her weary comment in all those years. So much in just those 3 chords. Then remember, I told you about that bass line under Little Wow. He does it as well, under Little Wow. And then once again, the Oscar Peterson progression. But what really makes it special is the end of the phrase and how Ella deals with it. Here was Gershwin's version of the end of the phrase.
1: How long has this been going on?
0: Now listen to Ella's inspired decoration at the end.
1: How long has this been going on?
0: I mean, isn't that worth the price of admission alone? Now, Gershwin, as we saw, simply repeated the music of A a second time with new words, but Ella and Oscar beautifully decorate the second time through, Ella with these blue notes everywhere, showing just what those chills up her spine actually feel like, and Oscar with extraordinary harmony like this.
1: There were chills up my spine.
0: Here's the thrills.

0: the Oscar Peterson progression.
1: How long has this been going on?
0: Now you remember Gershwin's B section rocked back and forth between those two emotional seventh chords like this.

The A section returns, and Ella starts adding blues notes, while Oscar starts exquisitely floating echoes in the piano's upper register, along with every extended jazz harmony you could ever imagine.

And then when the heartbreak has become just too much, Oscar says, let's swing. He picks up the tempo and starts to swing hard. This is hard blues grooving at its best.

I mean, the A section repeats, and listen to this fantastic leap Ella uses to paint what chills up my spine feel like. I mean, if this doesn't send chills up your spine, we will refund your ticket price. That is so not true. All right. Here we go.

I'm going to let you experience the B section on your own during the complete performance. Just suffice it to say, the A section, the swing section ends, virtuoso arpeggios come back, and he shifts the key up for the final chorus, essentially from here to here, with virtuoso arpeggios like this. And then the ballad tempo returns, and the music reaches a kind of a magical simplicity that is truly achievable only by great artists. I mean, this is the music of two wise people telling you the kind of truths that only those who have lived through tough times can truly share. And it starts off with this fantastic octave leap for the voice.

And then Oscar finishes with the oldest progression in tonal music, a simple stepwise descent from the two poles of tonal music for hundreds of years, from what we call tonic to dominant. In a harmony book. But now dressed up in modern clothes, this becomes this, this becomes this, this becomes this, and then this will ultimately resolve to every A on the piano. Here, here, here, here, and then down there at the end. Here's the ending.

Just a quick thought before we sing this song for you. One of the things that makes the music of the great American songbook survive today is really precisely the kind of imaginative reinventions of the core repertoire that we've been looking at tonight. You know, reinventions in which great artists like Ella Fitzgerald and Oscar Peterson breathe new life into classic tunes, into standards that are, to use the title from tonight, anything but standard. And it seems to me that that question of how you keep a tradition alive, whether that be a musical tradition, philosophical tradition, literary or religious tradition, could not be more meaningful or urgent than it is today. The Russian composer Igor Stravinsky, in a truly thought-provoking quotation, talks about how traditions and heritages survive. And he says that the point is not simply to preserve and repeat the past. Tradition, he says, quote, must be a living force that animates and informs the present. Far from implying the repetition of what has been, tradition must be a heritage that one receives on condition of making it bear fruit before passing it on to one's descendants. In other words, you don't simply repeat Gershwin's Lady Be Good exactly as it was done in 1924. You interact with it. You make it your own. Like Oscar and Ella, you make it bear fruit. The American songbook standards survive not by being worshipped, though worshipping has its place, but by being reinvented in each generation's language and style. Reinventions that honor the original song, that preserve their essence while updating their language in new and imaginative ways. Ways that carry the rich musical heritage of the great American songbook forward, ensuring that it will always be available for the next gifted interpreter, the next Oscar Peterson, or the next Ella Fitzgerald to hear anew, to reimagine afresh, to make it bear fruit. We now finish the pre-Q&A, pre-goodnight surprise that I promise you won't want to miss portion of the evening with Oscar and Ella's brilliant reinvention of the Gershwin classic, How Long Has This Been Going On?

0: All right. I know you've been here a long time. We'll do a very short Q&A because you really don't want to miss the Good Night event. By the way, weren't they fantastic? Amazing. All right, who has a question for anyone here? Yes, I see a hand over there. Go ahead. Shout it out. How long did it take to put this all together? Well, I'll let you know once we've put it all together. It took an incredible amount of time to put this together, probably a year from when we first started talking about it to getting all the transcriptions to find. I mean, it requires extraordinary people to do this kind of event because it's not what a normal jazz event is. You know, playing someone else's transcriptions is not what people do. So finding, you know, a group like this who could actually do this was hard enough. And then getting all the music together, just even deciding what music to do, since we knew that, I mean, there was so much of a volume of things to choose from. I mean, how many times did we go back and forth, Gabrielle and I? Should we do this one? Should we do this one? You know, having to just pick. So probably a year it took. And we'll let you know, as I said, when it's put together. Yes. Yes, go ahead. For anyone here.
1: Yeah, I was wondering if Gershwin had a reaction to these interpretations.
0: Oh, did Gershwin have a reaction to these interpretations? Anyone? I mean, I'll always take anything, but feel free to... Do you have a mic there?
2: Ira was still alive when Ella recorded
0: Right. Yeah, that's really true. Yeah, Ira loved it, absolutely. But it was also good press. Yeah, yeah. No, but he really did love it. Yeah, that's true. Anyone else? Yeah. Oh, one's right here first. Go ahead, yes.
3: I'm curious if we know how much of the scat kind of singing was programmed or kind of composed versus improvised.
0: Great. Her question, let me just repeat it for radio. Her question was, how much of the scat was written or improvised? Go ahead.
2: For Ella. Right. Solo, there was a sort of basic structure that she always sang, and then at each performance, some things varied. Right. So, which I think I was talking about this with someone was quite common for instrumentalists and vocalists of that era.
0: I mean, what's remarkable is you can hear her do this 10 years later, and it's almost virtually note for note. So I think, you know, you sort of improvise stuff, and then you like what you get, and so you keep those riffs that you like, and you sort of get familiar with doing it night after night. And after a while, it becomes almost like a written-out thing, even if it was never written out originally. Yeah, great question. Who's somebody in the back, did you say? Yes, go ahead, sure.
4: So speaking of transcriptions, I imagine that a lot of the piano sheet music is mostly transcription, but I'm curious about if it's the same for the bass and the drum sheet music.
0: Oh, yeah, well, you know, actually, we spent a lot of effort to actually transcribe in the I'm old-fashioned the bass from the actual recording. And AI was extremely helpful. No, not in the sense of giving it, but what AI can do is it can actually split out the recording so you can get pretty much just the bass line by itself to be able to hear it. So we actually, yes, transcribed the drum part and the bass part from I'm old-fashioned from the actual recording as well. Yes. And that's part of why it took a year. Right. Yes, go ahead.
5: Yes, sir. It's a great show, great artist, and I enjoyed it tremendously. I'm curious, going back to the scat, excuse me, in my life, it's always been associated with Ella, and so I'm curious as to that art form, where did it originate?
0: Yes, his question was, he said, scat has always been associated with Ella. Where did it originate? I'll just do a bit and then you take it over. For Ella, it really came, as I mentioned, from those jam sessions. She would listen to all the Chick Webb jam sessions after rehearsals and after performances, and that was where she got her style of instrumental singing. So for her, it was particularly from Chick Webb. That's what she said.
2: And also Dizzy, her time
0: Dizzy,
2: with the Dizzy Gillespie band, I read somewhere she said, I wanted to do with my voice what all of the... gods are doing with their instruments. But me and I were also just saying Louis Armstrong is
0: He's
2: like the first to have it on record. Scat.
0: Yeah. Yeah. But it's definitely just a desire to do what the instruments were doing, particularly the horns. you know, trying to have her own version of it. Yep. Maybe one more, and then I know you've been here a long time. Who has a final question? Yeah, go ahead.
6: I have a question about the bass instrument.
0: Bass.
6: It looked like it had the look of Wild Jive. Is there any special history behind it?
0: Any special history? He said, your bass looks like it has a lot of mileage on it. And he wanted to know if there was any special history. And by the way, we're taking, you know, donations for repairs. Go ahead.
7: It's taking after the bass. Yeah, it's an old, actually, this bass was made in Cincinnati, Ohio. It's called an American Standard, and it's not a toy.
0: But that's why it's so good. That's right. All right, so I know you've been here for a long time. We thought the most fun way to end this, I mean, since the whole program has been about taking American songbook standards and turning them into jazz, we thought that we would actually do it ourselves. So I just asked them to pick some standard, and the only rule was it had to be one that you would actually recognize. And so it's going to be made up tonight for you on the spot. And it's another Gershwin tune, I'll give you a hint.

0: Gabriel Stravelli. Nia Drubin. Mark McClain. Pat O'Leary. Willem Delasport.
1: You've been listening to the final broadcast of last year's What Makes It Great series presented at their home, Merkin Hall, at the Kauffman Music Center in Midtown Manhattan. Rob's What Makes It Great featuring the jazz stylings of Ella Fitzgerald and Oscar Peterson with his cast of great artists joining him on stage. Vocalists Nia Drubin and Gabriel Stravelli and the jazz trio of Willem Delasport on piano, Patrick T. O'Leary on bass, and Mark McClain on drums. You've been listening to an encore broadcast of a What Makes It Great that was recorded back in May of 2025. The final program in the 10th season of What Makes It Great with host Rob Capello is recorded at their home, Merkin Hall, at the Kauffman Music Center in Midtown Manhattan. We broadcast it last year to begin our 10th season of broadcasts of this very popular program. And we look forward now to beginning our 11th year of bringing you Rob's offerings from Merkin Hall. You can find out anything about What Makes It Great by going to kauffmanmusiccenter.org and follow the links for Merkin Hall and What Makes It Great. There are a few people we wish to thank for making all these broadcasts of this one of our most popular programs possible. Of course, the host, Rob Capello, Director of Artistic Planning at Kauffman Music Center, John Glover, Joan Chadstrepsky,
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4: As the 19th century turned to the 20th, composers started doing some audacious things, like turning their attention to things that weren't symphonies. The symphony had reigned supreme for the better part of two centuries, and surely there were other forms of music, so everybody from Wagner to Ravel would say, no thanks, I've got other things to write. Except every now and then, it's almost like some composers thought, maybe I could just write one, maybe just not share it with the public. Would you believe? A symphony by Edvard Grieg. Yeah, he really did write one. I'll play it for you coming up. This piece of music from the late 19th century Armenian composer Stefan Elmas.

0: It's like a jig shows up in every culture. The three Norwegian dances played there by the group known as the Curious Bards. Yes, it's a trend, the very whimsically named early music ensemble. The Curious Bards, not to be confused with the Rare Fruits Council. That's another going concern these days.
1: Janáček's Sinfonietta started out as a commission for a massive gymnastics festival. On the next Chicago Symphony Orchestra program, stretch out and join us for this exhilarating piece in a performance conducted by Seiji Ozawa. Next time with the CSO, I'm Lisa Simeone.
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3: This is David Ozenberg, producer of our long-running weekly program that airs Sunday afternoons at 2, Sounds Choral. 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
0: Edvard Grieg, did he write a symphony? You wouldn't think he did. And in fact, if you insisted, no, he's known for things like his Holberg Suite and his piano concerto and lyric pieces. Oh, yes, those things are all true. But he did write a symphony as a young man of 20. And then he wrote a message on the title page to the symphony, must never be performed. This was taken as sacrosanct for some 113 years. Scholars could study it, but never copy it, and certainly never perform it. Well, you know, you can only keep a lid on that kind of thing for so long. So now not only has the work been performed, but it's been recorded, and here's proof of that with Mamie Irvi and the Gothenburg Symphony Orchestra.

0: A symphony in C minor by a composer not really known for writing a symphony, and that would be Edvard Grieg, but he did write one as a young man, and we heard it played by the Gothenburg Symphony Orchestra conducted by Neeme Järvi.
1: I'm David Tubal, host of The Piano Matters, and I will be so glad to be with you on The Piano Matters. And we will hear the Rigoletto paraphrase with Cortot, Byron Janis, and the C-sharp minor nocturne, my favorite in some ways, of Chopin's, The Cat's Fugue by Scarlatti, Beethoven Sonata, Concerto No. 17 Finale by Mozart, and more. 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

0: What's so amazing about that piece to me is how it depicts in sound. If you were to have a religious vision, it would likely be so alien and mysterious, even though it might be ecstasy, you still wouldn't know what to do with it because it would be so almost frightening. That would be the apparition of the glorious Christ from Illuminations of the Beyond by Olivier Messiaen, Myung-Whun Chung, and the Orchestra of the Bastille. I'm Steve Seal. It's Extra Eclectic.
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3: Start this hour with a short piece from Paul Austerfield from his Elements of Nature. This is a work that features two trumpets, and I'll play the movement entitled Water, Fire, or the two movements respectively, Water and Fire. Trumpeters Joseph Zimka and Lucas Soldan.

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3: I'm David Dubal, host of The Piano Matters, and I will be so glad to be with you on The Piano Matters. 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

0: Beethoven's Piano Trio No. 7, called Archduke, performed by Trio Wanderer, an ensemble made up of three French musicians. They call themselves avid, open-minded, wandering travelers who explore the musical world. Their recordings span the centuries, from Mozart, Haydn, Beethoven, to the present.
1: Janáček's Sinfonietta started out as a commission for a massive gymnastics festival. 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Next time with the CSO, I'm Lisa Simeone.
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1: 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Scott Yu, this Thursday at 3 p.m. with an encore broadcast Saturday afternoon at 4 on the next Cadenza, heard exclusively here on WWFM, the Classical Network, and WWFM.org.
2: This time machine and go back with me when we hear this music by Strauss. That's Richard Strauss in the next 40 minutes.

0: When you hear a waltz, the name Strauss automatically comes to mind, and for good reason. Johann Strauss and his son, Johann Strauss Jr., popularized the Viennese waltz. Johann Strauss Jr. is known as the Waltz King. In this case, those waltzes were written by another Strauss, Richard Strauss. His waltzes from Der Rosenkavalier. We heard the Dresden State Orchestra conducted by Rudolf Kempe.
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0: A live performance by the Vienna Philharmonic under conductor Andrei Previn. Pictures at an exhibition by Modest Mussorgsky on Music Through the Night. I'm Jalene Kahn, and I hope you're doing well tonight. Thanks a lot for being here with me to enjoy these performances.
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0: Neeme Järvi conducted the Scottish National Orchestra with Symphony No. 1 by Russian composer Vasily Kalinnikov on Music Through the Night.
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0: Introduction and March from Tchaikovsky's Sleeping Beauty. Leonard Slotkin conducted the St. Louis Symphony Orchestra. I'm Jalene Kahn. It's always great to listen with you. Thanks a lot for being here.
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0: Frog Waltzes by Antonín Dvořák. Yvonne Fischer conducted the Budapest Festival Orchestra. I'm Jalene Kahn, and it's always great to listen with you. Thanks a lot for being here. Hope you have a great Tuesday.
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1: I'm David Tubal, host of The Piano Matters, and I will be so glad to be with you on The Piano Matters. And we will hear the Rigoletto paraphrase with Cortot, Byron Janis, and the C-sharp minor nocturne, my favorite in some ways, of Chopin's, The Cat's Fugue by Scarlatti, Beethoven's Sonata, Concerto No. 17 Finale by Mozart, and more. 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

0: Octet finale, Felix Mendelssohn composed that, and it was performed by the Cleveland Quartet. I'm Kevin O'Connor, it's yourclassical.org.
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0: Every Schubert work left to us is an early work. In his roughly 30-year existence, Franz Schubert would create sounds that would immediately and squarely place him with the legends. And you know, writing music was so commonplace for the young composer, so much a part of his natural routine that he never felt the need to talk about it much. So two of his symphonies, The Unfinished and this fifth, are among his most popular works, and they pretty much speak for themselves. He recognized that. We'll have part of that fifth symphony from Schubert coming right up.

0: And that was the Andante from a piano sonata arranged for winds there, Califex Reed Ensemble, composed by Florence Price. Johan Halvorsen coming up next, and in just a little bit, some Nathaniel Dead, if you like those stride sounds.
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0: That was the fourth movement to the Fifth Symphony by Franz Schubert. Herbert Blomstedt conducted the San Francisco Symphony.
1: 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Please join me for a concert that will also include new music by Kate Soper, plus the Symphony in Three Movements by Stravinsky. 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

0: Billy Boskovsky conducted the Vienna Johann Strauss Orchestra, and that was a work by Franz Lehár. Eva, I'm Kevin O'Connor.
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0: It is called Sinfonia in Classic Mode, and it was the Minuet. Joseph Marx composed that, and Stephen Sloan conducted the Bochum Symphony Orchestra. 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

0: Oh, those famous kicking melodies. Yes, indeed. Can-can type stuff there. Orpheus in the Underworld, the overture from Jacques Offenbach. That was La Pietà with Angel Dubow, lead violin and conductor. Coming up next, we'll have kind of a Spanish flavor to a work from Francisco Trega.
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0: The joyous and earworm is Spana Waltz. Emil Waldteufel, Mikhail Sverchesky conducted the Gulbenkian Orchestra. I'm Kevin O'Connor. 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
0: Georg Philipp Telemann's music in the past has been described by critics, quote critics, as artisan and superficial. This in lieu of the fact that he was one of the most popular and prolific composers of any age. He did write quickly and in most any style demanded by his patrons. If nothing else, that makes him a solid professional, workhorse, I guess. But there is, in fact, plenty else, substance and all. Take this concerto for three trumpets, as if, for instance. I'll have it coming up soon. Telemann.

0: That was a Consortium Classicum with an overture for wind instruments composed by Felix Mendelssohn. We're going to step back to the earlier era than Ottorino Respighi lived in. A salute to Renaissance lute and dance music.
1: 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Scott Yu, this Thursday at 3 p.m. with an encore broadcast Saturday afternoon at 4 on the next Cadenza, heard exclusively here on WWFM, the Classical Network, and WWFM.org.

0: That Ancient Airs and Dances Suite number 1, first of 3 written by Ottorino Respighi, celebrating the Renaissance with basically early Italian and French lute music, much of which would not have been familiar to people when he released those. Jesus Lopez Cobos conducted the Chamber Orchestra of Lausanne. Featured work coming up next from Georg Philipp Telemann.
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0: Unlike Bach, who basically stayed in Germany his whole life, Georg Philipp Telemann traveled widely, especially across Europe, and absorbed styles and traditions of different cultures on the continent. He was truly a cosmopolitan artist. During his time as music director in Poland, he got an earful of local tunes and was enthralled by what he called their music's, quote, barbaric beauty. He described the land of bagpipes and fiddles, and he called it wonderfully inspiring. Worked it into his work for three trumpets, a concerto for three trumpets.

0: Brahms once jokingly referred to that piece as a useless trifle. I beg to disagree. String Quartet No. 3, first movement, performed by the Hagen Quartet.
1: 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Thank you.

0: The pianist was Shahan Ardzruni, and he played music of the Armenian composer Sivart Karamanouk. That was a dance song. We'll switch gears with Mozart Symphony. That's coming up in just a moment.
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0: Josef Lanner, only 42 when he died of a typhus infection. He was a self-taught violinist and composer who thrived in the city of Vienna, and he was right alongside members of the Strauss family. Lanner's specialty was also the waltz, and this is a piece called Fleeting Pleasure, where he strings several together.

0: A waltz called Fleeting Pleasure by Josef Lanner. That was the Vienna String Ensemble performing. I'm Melissa Owsley. Thank you so much for your company this hour.
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1: Toward the end of his long life, Richard Strauss stepped away from writing operas and found himself drawn to composing instrumental music. And unlike his earlier works, Don Juan or Death and Transfiguration, he felt no need to tell a story. Toward the end of the Second World War, Strauss wrote a pair of sonatinas for winds. Now, by calling them sonatinas, you might think they were short. Not exactly. Both of them clock in at over 35 minutes, and despite his move away from storytelling, he did give each of them a subtitle. The sonatina number one is called From an Invalid's Workshop. Some of that is coming up in 15 minutes. Here's the scherzo movement from the Symphony No. 5 by Alexander Glazunov.

0: Richard Strauss wrote for Wind Ensemble at the very beginning and the end of his long and creative life. From the end, you heard the second movement from his Sonatina No. 1 with London Winds, led by Michael Collins.
1: I'm David Dubal, host of The Piano Matters, and I will be so glad to be with you on The Piano Matters. And we will hear the Rigoletto paraphrase with Cortot, Byron Janis, and the C-sharp minor nocturne, my favorite in some ways, of Chopin's, The Cat's Fugue by Scarlatti, Beethoven Sonata, Concerto No. 17 finale by Mozart, and more. 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

0: A standout piece for guitar and orchestra from the 1930s by Joaquin Rodrigo, his Aranjuez Concerto. That was Alfonso Moreno and the London Symphony Orchestra, led by Enrique Batiz.
1: This is David Ozenberg, producer of our long-running weekly program that airs Sunday afternoons at 2, Sounds Choral. 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
0: Here's an overture called In Spring, the composer Carl Goldmark, and the orchestra, the Budapest Philharmonic.

0: On this September 1st, a concert overture called In Spring. That was music by Carl Goldmark, and it was played by the Budapest Philharmonic Orchestra. I'm Melissa Owsley.
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0: This is the Classical Network, WWFM Trenton Princeton 89.1 HD, WWNJ Toms River 91.1 HD, WWCJ Cape May 89.1, and WWPJ Penn Argyle, Pennsylvania 89.5.
1: Somewhere along the line, William Walton's sound was recognized by those who advised the royal family. In the 1930s, he was invited to write a march for the coronation of Edward VIII. The request was that it be similar in tone and grandeur to those works written for the royal family by Edward Elgar, who had died in 1934. Walton was so successful in following those directions that the resulting piece has been affectionately referred to as Pomp and Circumstance March No. 6. It's actually called Crown Imperial, and it's on the way in about 15 minutes. I hope you'll stick around. Here are the men of the ensemble Chanticleer in an arrangement of the traditional song Loch Lomond.

0: Rosemary Tuck played a pastor role by Albert Ketelby. When Edward VIII, briefly King of England, abdicated to marry the American divorcee Wallace Simpson, he was replaced by his brother George. At coronation time, the royal family still went with the march that William Walton had written for the occasion. They just repurposed it for Edward's younger brother George. The Crown Imperial March is coming up in just a minute.
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0: Wonderful. Here's Walton's Crown Imperial March, performed by the Bournemouth Symphony Orchestra, led by Andrew Litton.

0: The extra percussion made listeners think of that symphony as kind of a call to battle. That was the Symphony No. 100 by Haydn, known as the Military, the London Classical Players, led there by Roger Norrington.
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0: Under the Linden Tree, this music by Lou Koester, performed by the Chamber Orchestra of Luxembourg.

0: Definite use of snare drum there in Under the Linden by Lou Koester, her music performed by Estro Armonico Luxembourg Chamber Orchestra. I'm Melissa Owsley. 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
0: In 1963, Aaron Copland received a letter from the president of the College Band Directors National Association. He was looking for a piece that would, quote, enrich the band repertory with music that is representative of the composer's best work and not one written with all sorts of technical or practical limitations. Copland said yes, and he set out to write a piece that would be challenging for young players without overstraining their technical abilities. The piece is called Emblems because Copland thought it suggested musical states of being, noble or aspirational feelings, playful or spirited, with the exact nature of the emblematic sounds determined by you, the listener. Emblems coming up this hour. I'm Melissa Owsley. Also this hour, in about 5 minutes, a super famous tenor aria from Puccini's opera, Turandot, without the tenor, so you can sing along. Right now, some waltzes from a collection of 36 by Schubert. Here's Pierre-Laurent Aimard.

0: Music from the 1960s, early 60s, that was Emblems by Aaron Copland. Mallory Thompson led the Northwestern University Symphonic Wind Ensemble.
1: I'm David Dubal, host of The Piano Matters, and I will be so glad to be with you on The Piano Matters. And we will hear the Rigoletto Paraphrase with Cortot, Byron Janis, and the C-sharp minor nocturne, my favorite in some ways, of Chopin's. The Cat's Fugue by Scarlatti, Beethoven's Sonata, Concerto No. 17 Finale by Mozart, and more. 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

0: And so it ends. That was the Violin Concerto No. 3 by Mozart, the concerto in G major played by Isabel von Quellen. She was joined by the Concertgebouw Chamber Orchestra. Coming up in a moment, some of the music that Patrick Doyle wrote to go along with the 1995 period drama. Ang Lee, the director, based on Jane Austen's novel Sense and Sensibility. It is coming up in a moment. 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
0: Emma Thompson wrote the screenplay and starred in the movie, and she's the one who reached out to her friend Patrick Doyle to ask him about writing the music. His answer was yes, and here is some of what he composed.

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1: Hello, everyone, and welcome to Sounds Choral, the 2024 recipient of the ASCAP Deems Taylor Virgil Thompson Award for Broadcasting and your gateway for exploring the vast and diverse riches of the world of choral music. I'm Gabriel Crouch, Director of Choral Activities at Princeton University and Principal Conductor of Chamber Choir Ireland. Regular listeners to Sounds Choral on WWFM will know that the small nations around the Baltic Sea are incredibly important to lovers of choral music. These are places teeming with great choirs and great composers, and whose cultural identities are really expressed through singing. In Latvia and Estonia especially, it was the defiant, dignified singing of tens of thousands of people in the early 1990s that gave these tiny nations a path to reassert their language and traditions after decades of Russian imperial rule. If anyone needs convincing that hearts and minds and regimes can be moved through the power of music, the story of the so-called singing revolution will amply provide. The composers who are usually heralded in a list of the masters of the Baltic are the 20th century giants Arvo Pärt from Estonia, Petris Vasks from Latvia, with honourable mentions to figures like Urmas Sisask, Eriks Essenvalds, and a composer who I've featured many times before on Sounds Choral, Veljo Tormis. But a huge amount of phenomenal music has been written by women of the Baltic in the last century, by composers whose names have never achieved prominence in the choral heartlands of Western Europe and the US. And I'd like to shine a light on the work of two of them today, Lucia Garuta from Latvia and Galina Grigorieva from Estonia. We're going to begin today with the setting of a text by the Russian poet Inukenti Anensky, which describes a dreamt nocturnal landscape in which the dreamer finds himself naked, disorientated, and alone in the darkness. The music is by Galina Grigorieva.

That was the music of Galina Grigorieva, a composer who's strongly influenced by Russian culture and the Russian Orthodox Church. Perhaps you could hear echoes of Russian late Romanticism in that performance of the Nocturne from her choral cycle Nox Vitae, or Nightlife, which was composed for men's voices and performed by the Estonian National Male Choir with conductor Mik Ulioja. Grigorieva was actually born in the Ukraine, in the now disputed territory of the Crimea, and she studied in the great conservatories of Odessa and St. Petersburg. She became a naturalized Estonian in 1994 in her early 30s and has made an immense contribution to the musical life of that country in the years since. Her output contains not just choral music but oratorios, symphonic works, chamber music and music for the stage. And there have been 3 complete recordings of her works released in Estonia. You might already have a sense from the piece I played just now that she's drawn to the somber side of the human emotional spectrum. And the 2 pieces I'm going to play now will only reinforce that idea. A pair of works known together as her diptych are a reflection on our journey at the end of life. The first is a setting of the Nunc Dimittis from the Song of Simeon. And the second is Do Not Lament for Me, O Mother, with its captivating tenor solo. Here once again, the Estonian National Male Choir with conductor Mik Ulioja.

I mentioned a little while ago that Grigorieva has been strongly influenced by the Russian Orthodox Church, and of course the diptych you've just heard sets texts in Church Slavonic, which is the language of the Orthodox Church. But the next pieces I'll play for you show the influence of another aspect of that Russian tradition, or the Moscow Synodal School, as it's sometimes known. Any devoted student of Russian choral music will understand the great spiritual power of the choral liturgies, those multi-movement epics by Rachmaninoff, Tchaikovsky, Chesnokov, Rachmaninoff, and others. While Grigorieva has composed a multi-movement epic which echoes those great liturgies in scale, drama, and musical language, but it takes its texts not from Orthodox liturgy, but Christmas folklore. The work is called Sviatki, often known as her choral concerto, and here are the first two movements.

You heard Slava, or Glory, and Sviatki Vecher, or Holy Night, the first two movements of Galina Grigorieva's choral concerto performed by the Estonian Philharmonic Chamber Choir, conducted by Paul Hillier. I have one last piece of Grigorieva to play for you before we make the short trip down the Baltic coast from Estonia to Latvia, and this is a joy. This piece was written in 2014 for men's voices and cello, and it's performed here by the Estonian National Male Choir, conducted by Mikk Ülioja with cellist Teodor Zink. This is God is the Lord, Borg Gospod.

You're listening to Sounds Choral on WWFM, where today I'm spotlighting the music of two great women of the Baltic, the Estonian Galina Grigorieva and the Latvian Lucia Garuta. And it's high time we moved to Lucia Garuta now, with so little time and so much wonderful music to enjoy. And whilst Grigorieva's music is from a time synonymous with the fall of the Soviet Empire, the 1990s and 2000s, Garuta's music was the soundtrack to a previous era in which Russian language and culture was intentionally used to stifle what it meant to be Estonian or Latvian. Garuta was born in Riga in 1902, and for most of her life she was most famous as a brilliant pianist. Like many musicians from that part of the world, she aspired to follow Stravinsky and countless others to Paris in the 1920s. She was apparently drawn especially to the music and ideology of the group known as Les Six, and their spiritual leaders Jean Cocteau and Eric Satie. She got her wish by gaining a place at the École Normale de Musique to study with Paul Dukas in 1926 before establishing herself as a pianist, composer and prolific teacher in Riga in the 1930s. Her place in Latvian folklore is cemented by a choral cantata which she wrote in 1943 against the backdrop of Soviet occupation. It's called Dievs Tava Zeme Deg, or O Lord, Your Land is Burning. By the time of the cantata's premiere in 1944, this title must have seemed grimly appropriate. The live national broadcast of that performance included the audible sounds of shelling and gunfire in the background, and this recording has been preserved as a symbol of Latvian dignity and endurance. Here's a modern recording of the Lord's Prayer from that cantata.

Musu Tevs Debesis, a setting of the Lord's Prayer by Lucia Garuta, composed under Soviet occupation in 1943, and now symbolic of Latvian independence. In fact, I doubt there's a serious choral singer in all of Latvia who couldn't sing that piece from memory. That performance was by the Latvian Youth Choir Balsis, conducted by Ints Teterovskis. Here's the bombastic opening movement from the same cantata from a landmark recording in Riga Cathedral in 2003. This is performed by the Ave Sol Chamber Choir under conductor Imants Korkars, with organist Ivars Kalais and baritone soloist Ivars Krantzmanis. The choir's repeated urgent cries of Dievs, meaning O God, show just how raw and real this sentiment must have felt in 1944 when the flames of war were engulfing Latvia.

Stirring music by Lucia Garruta, one of our two featured composers on Sounds Choral today. That was the opening movement of the cantata she wrote in response to the Soviet invasion of Latvia in the early 1940s. Lord, thy land is burning. Let's hear a little more of this cantata now. This is from a more meditative middle section, with a text that reads a little like a litany, with a priestly figure sung by tenor Yanis Sprogis, being answered first by a congregation of choral tenors, and then by an angelic choir of sopranos and altos. This is heart-stirring music, beautifully and tenderly sung.

In the years following the Second World War, like all composers living under Soviet rule, Garuta was obliged to adhere to norms and guidelines in order to retain approval from the state. Her cantata was suppressed and forgotten until the 1990s, and she turned to themes of nature and folklore in order to distract the censor. This post-war music has remained completely unknown, certainly to me and doubtless to most choral conductors, until the release in 2023 of a glorious new album by the Latvian Radio Choir under Sigvards Klava. And it's with this music that we'll conclude our Baltic Odyssey today. When I first saw this album, my eye was immediately drawn to the title of the penultimate track, and inevitably it's the one I played first. It's called A White Sheep Swims in the Sea. I fell instantly in love with this rich orchestral sound world.

The Latvian Radio Choir, performing music by Lucia Garuta, one of my two featured women of the Baltic on Sounds Choral today. And that was the song, A White Sheep Swims in the Sea. We're drawing close to the end of our time on Sounds Choral today, but I wouldn't be doing justice to Lucia Garuta's music and legacy if I didn't make time for the title track of this new album of her music, Apple Tree. I mentioned earlier that Garuta was obliged to avoid the attentions of the censor in the post-war years, but this didn't stop her from making strong symbolic gestures in support of Latvian independence, and it's clear from the text that this apple tree represents the resilience of the Latvian people. Listen to the beautiful exchanges between the upper and lower voices here.

a ravishing end to our spotlight on the music of Galina Grigorieva and Lucia Garuta on Sounds Choral. That was Garuta's Apple Tree, performed by Sigvards Klava and the Latvian Radio Choir. You've been listening to Sounds Choral. Our show is produced at the studios of WWFM, the Classical Network. David Ozenberg is your producer, and I'm your host, Gabriel Crouch. 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

Hey, very good afternoon to all of you. Welcome to September. Welcome to this Tuesday, September 1st. I'm David Ozenberg coming to you live from our studios here on the campus of Mercer County Community College, which is welcoming students back to campus. I see many of them outside our windows waiting. In this area, they wait for a bus to pick them up or they just congregate with friends. And we will welcome this month and welcome the fall, which happens in this month. It's not here yet. We know that by our temperatures the next few days. But so many things as we cross that September 1st line change, it seems, every year. We just heard the overture to an opera about a story which captured so many people's imagination. Especially composers looking for something to set operatically. And that would be the story of Faust. Now, the famous story of Faust is by Goethe, though this operatic setting was not Goethe's story. It was just the legend of Faust selling his soul to the devil, blah, blah, blah, blah, blah. Even though Goethe's first part of Goethe's story had been published in 1808, this was the overture to an opera that premiered on the state in Prague in 1816 called Faust, and the music by the German composer Louis Spohr. Of course, Faust would be set by many composers. The most famous or most popular operatic setting would be that by the French composer a little bit later in the 19th century, Charles Gounod. And he wrote in Faust, being a French opera, it had ballet, and there's a very famous waltz from Faust with which Franz Liszt, as he did with so much other music, transcribed for the piano. We're going to hear that transcription now, the waltz from Gounod's Faust by Liszt. But for this performance, we're going to have to go back 80 years because our pianist was born on the state in 1896 in Odessa, which is now in Ukraine. Back then, it was part of the Russian Empire. He was the 11th of 13 children in a Jewish family. He studied at the St. Petersburg Conservatory, but then he went to Berlin and Sweden, eventually ended up here in the States, but he also spent time in the UK, the pianist Simon Barrère. Barrère used to give annual recitals at Carnegie Hall for many, many years, and we're going to go back to the one he gave exactly 80 years ago in 1946 for Liszt's transcription of the waltz from Gounod's Faust.

Well, Franz Liszt's transcription of the waltz from Gounod's opera Faust, taxing the recording equipment from 80 years ago, recorded live at Carnegie Hall in 1946. The pianist Simon Berre, the Russian-born pianist, born in the state in 1896, and he would live till 1951. We have two great maestros to celebrate this afternoon, both of them important on the international global scene, but also very important here for music making in the USA. One born in the USA, one not, one still with us, and one sadly we lost 2 years ago. And we begin with that maestro because he was born in Japan on this date in 1935, the conductor Seiji Ozawa. Ozawa rose quickly through the ranks with his talent, competitions and such, and caught the ear of many conductors, one being Leonard Bernstein, who mentored him and brought him on as assistant conductor of the New York Philharmonic. Ozawa would then go on to be music director at points such as the Toronto Symphony, San Francisco, a long tenure with Boston. He would do the Vienna State Opera. He would found the Saito Kainin Orchestra in Japan. He would, following Bernstein's footsteps in activism during the Cold War, was known for his concerts for peace at the United Nations General Assembly each year. And I said, we lost Maestro Ozawa just 2 years ago. I have three selections by Maestro Ozawa, and it's all music of French composers, and all three will be recorded just north of here with him leading the Boston Symphony Orchestra. I'll identify all three, but we'll hear music of, in order, Ravel, Berlioz, and Messiaen, the artistry of Seiji Ozawa.

of Olivier Messiaen's Tarantella Symphony. We heard movement number 5. I had to check that it is actually 5. Joy of the Blood of the Stars. Well, I mentioned how Ozawa's career, he had to, Leonard Bernstein was a huge part of it. Let's put it that way. Bernstein made him assistant conductor of the New York Philharmonic and was always a mentor to Ozawa. And the next piece was written by the composer. She meant it as a memoria for Bernstein when he passed away in 1990. It's music of the American composer turning 72 today, Elizabeth Faye Hayden Pizer. She was born in Watertown, New York, and she wrote this work called Elegy in Amber, and she did write it in memoriam for Leonard Bernstein. The Slovak Radio Symphony here, led by Robert Stankowski.

music composed back in 1993, ostensibly as a memoriam for Leonard Bernstein, who passed away in 1990, Elegy in Amber. Music of the American composer turning 72 today, Elizabeth Faw Hayden Pizer. Turn now to, as long as we're in a kind of a sad type of mood, some music by Joseph Schillinger, who's a really fascinating individual. He was born on the state in 1895. He was born in, again, what is now Ukraine, Kharkiv. And he was a composer. He's also a musical theorist. He's a composition teacher. He set up the Schillinger system of musical composition. He came here and lived much of his life here in New York City. Sometimes he went under the name of Frank Lynn. But he was a teacher, mentor to a whole slew of great American composers. Gershwin, Earl Brown, Benny Goodman, Glenn Miller, Oscar Levant, Tommy Dorsey, Henry Cowell, Quincy Jones. Gershwin spent 4 years studying with him and showed Porgy and Bess to Schillinger. To get his input on the orchestration. He applied his mathematical principles that he knew to various fields. He lived until 1943. He also dabbled with Leon Theremin, who invented the theremin, the instrument bearing his name. And for that, we're going to hear a work of his, which is called Bury Me, Wind, which is for voice, theremin, and piano. Our theremin player is Thorvald Jørgensen.

0: Bury Me Wind. Music by Joseph Schillinger, born in Ukraine. His career, however, was really here in the U.S., born in on the state in 1895. He lived until 1943, dabbled in all kinds of things, composition, theory writer, came up with a whole system of music composition and taught that to a whole slew of very, very famous American composers and musicians.
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0: 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PBS's Great Performance every once in a while gives us something of note. 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This week on Cadenza, I hope you can join me, David Ozenberg, your host, as we chat with this wonderful program's host, conductor and violinist, Scott Yu, who balances hosting, conducting, and playing in a remarkable career. Scott Yu, this Thursday at 3 p.m. with an encore broadcast Saturday afternoon at 4 on the next Cadenza, heard exclusively here on WWFM, the Classical Network, and WWFM.org.

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Dana Fortunato singing Waterbird, a song by the American composer and pianist, mostly known for writing art songs, a great gift. Richard Hundley, born in Cincinnati, Ohio, on the state in 1931. He passed away in 2018. Speaking of birds, we turn to music of a composer who's basically known for one work. It's a beloved work, which, especially in German-speaking countries, makes its appearance around Christmas time. The German composer Engelbert Humperdinck was born on the state in 1854. He lived till 1921. His opera Hansel and Gretel from 1893 is beloved and, again, staged often in German-speaking countries. But Engelbert Humperdinck wrote a number of stage pieces. He also wrote incidental music to a Christmas fairy tale that was penned by Maurice Maeterlinck called Der Blaue Vogel, The Blue Bird. And after doing the incidental music for this production, he then took out some music and created seven symphonic pictures from the incidental music of The Blue Bird. And we'll hear four of those movements now. We'll hear The Blue Birds. We'll hear Enchanted Garden, The Realm of the Future, Starry Rain, and Homecoming. Radio Symphony Orchestra Berlin is led by Stefan Tast.

We heard movements from seven symphonic pictures from the incidental music that the German composer Engelbert Humperdinck wrote to the Christmas fairy tale by Maurice Maeterlinck, The Bluebird. Humperdinck, born on this date in 1854, he lived till 1921. If you're curious, in 1965, the British singer Arnold Dorsey took the German composer's name, Engelbert Humperdinck, as his stage name, and thus you have the confusion, if there is any. Our second maestro that we want to celebrate this afternoon is still with us. He's turning 82 today, born in Los Angeles, into a large Jewish, very musical family. His dad was a violinist, conductor, and founder of the Hollywood String Quartet. His mother was a cellist. His brother was a cellist. And I'm speaking of Leonard Slatkin. He studied at Indiana University and then out in Los Angeles, took his first job in St. Louis, and then left to go down to the New Orleans Symphony, but would return to the St. Louis Symphony in 1979 as its music director and turned that orchestra, which had been not in the top ranks, into one of the best ensembles in the world. He was director of the Blossom Festival in Cleveland for many years, music director of the National Symphony Orchestra in D.C. Then he became chief conductor of the BBC Symphony Orchestra, only the second non-British person to hold that title. He has been head of the Nashville Symphony, Detroit Symphony. And then, despite suffering a mild heart attack, actually, in 2010, he became director of the Orchestre National de Lyon in France. And then Nashville just reappointed him to last year, actually 2025, to be their music director. He's won many, many awards and has a huge discography. And next hour, we're going to hear him in a number of short excerpts, all with American music and American music that ties into him personally. But right now, music of George Gershwin. And this is Mr. Slatkin with his St. Louis Symphony Orchestra, Gershwin's tome poem about a young composer beating the streets of Paris, an American in Paris.

George Gershwin's An American in Paris, the St. Louis Symphony led by their longtime director, an American maestro turning 82 today, Leonard Slatkin. We'll have again another set of pieces, shorter pieces, all American music and contemporary American music led by Mr. Slatkin next hour. Well, not to be outdone, Mr. Slatkin, born on the state in 1944 in Los Angeles. 11 years later, born in Los Angeles, was the American composer Andy Pape. Well, as a teenager, he moved to Denmark to study at the University of Copenhagen, and he stayed. He loved it there. And he is turning 71 today. He's become a major fixture in Danish musical life. So, since he wasn't in Paris, but he was in Copenhagen, here is Andy Pape's work called An Amerikaner in Denmark, or An American in Denmark.

Well, in answer to Gershwin's An American in Paris, which we heard music of the American-born Danish composer turning 71 today, Andy Pape, his An American in Denmark, owing a lot to Gershwin. Well, both Maestro Slatkin, again, who will celebrate next hour again, born in Los Angeles, Mr. Pape born in Los Angeles, also West Coast-based is the composer Matt Doran, who was born in the state in 1921. He lived a long life. He passed away in 2016. From his pen, we're going to hear an interesting little three-movement sonatina, but it's for a combination you don't really hear together like this. It's for flute and cello, the Jano duo, which is Naomi Seidman on flute and Jonathan Dexter on cello.

0: A three-movement sonatina from 1969 by American composer Matt Doran, who was born in the state in 1921. He passed away in 2016. But for the interesting combination of flute and cello performed by the Jano duo, Naomi Seidman and Jonathan Dexter.
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We begin this hour with music of a composer born in a country, weirdly, we're at war at. Born in Iran on this date in 1952, turning 74 today, is Reza Vali. He studied at the Tehran Conservatory, then he studied in Vienna, and then he came here and he studied University of Pittsburgh, where he did his PhD. And he's been stationed here and has done many things in the Pittsburgh area. In fact, that piece we just heard called Revan is inspired by all the rivers that flow into Pittsburgh. Mr. Vali has some really interesting, we'll explore them some afternoon. He does sets of Persian folk songs and various sets with different combinations. It's a fascinating thing he has kept going throughout his long composing career. Well, we said welcome to September. It's getting dark and overcast here. It looks like it's going to rain. But, of course, September will eventually bring fall or autumn. But it will right now, especially with the temperatures as they're going to be in the next few days, it is definitely still summer. So let's hear some summer music. And it comes from the Swiss composer, conductor, Ottmar Schück. Schück, born in the town of Brunnen on the state in 1886. He lived till 1956. He's probably best known for his output of art songs and song cycles, but he wrote operas, notably one that caught the eye of, and ear of quite a few people, Penthesilea. But we're going to hear his Summer Night, which is what we're going to have tonight, even though we're in September, a pastoral intermezzo for string orchestra, performed by the Chamber Orchestra, I Tempi.

The Chamber Orchestra I Tempi performing Sommernacht, Summer Night, Pastoral Intermezzo for String Orchestra. Music of the Swiss composer Otmar Schuch, Mr. Schuch, born on the state in 1886. And he lived till 1957. So we get back to one of our maestros this afternoon, the American maestro Leonard Slatkin, who is celebrating his 82nd birthday today. Got a little set of three pieces, all American music, and most of it tying in, or at least giving us a window into Mr. Slatkin beyond just the podium. For many years, he's been married to the American composer Cindy McTee. And so we'll begin with Mr. Slatkin leading the Detroit Symphony Orchestra. We'll hear the fourth movement, the finale, from Ms. McTee's Symphony No. 1 Ballet for Orchestra. The finale is titled Where Time Plays the Fiddle. Following that, we'll hear a fiddle or a violin in a final movement of a violin concerto from a recording that just came out. So the octogenarian conductor is still going very active at 82 or early 80s. This is music of the American composer Jeff Beal, who's had a lot of success both in concert stage but also film and television. He wrote the award-winning music to the series House of Cards. And this is his violin concerto called Body in Motion. We'll hear the final movement, Running. And our soloist is Kelly Hall Tompkins, the Los Angeles Chamber Orchestra, led by Leonard Slatkin. And to close it all up, we'll hear some music by Mr. Slatkin's dad, Felix Slatkin, who was violinist and conductor and founder of the Hollywood String Quartet, in an arrangement by his wife, Cindy McTee. It's called Fisher's Hornpipe, and Mr. Slatkin, meaning Leonard, leads the Manhattan School of Music Symphony Orchestra. So again, the artistry of Leonard Slatkin in American music.

including our celebration of the American maestro Leonard Slatkin turning 82 today. We heard three short excerpts of music close to his heart. We heard the concluding movement, the finale, where Time Plays the Fiddle from Symphony No. 1 Ballet for Orchestra by his wife, Cindy McTee, with Mr. Slatkin leading Detroit Symphony Orchestra. The final movement of the violin concerto Body in Motion by Jeff Beal, which has just been released. Kelly Hall Tompkins, a soloist, the Los Angeles Chamber Orchestra, led by the over 80 years old Leonard Slatkin. And then an arrangement by Cindy McTee, his wife, of music of Leonard Slatkin's dad, Felix Slatkin, the Fisher's Hornpipe. On this date in 1785, this letter was sent. It was sent to Franz Joseph Haydn. It said, "To my dear friend Haydn, a father who had resolved to send his children out into the great world took it to be his duty to confide them to the protection and guidance of a very celebrated man, especially when the latter, by good fortune, was at the same time his best friend. Here they are, then, O great man and dearest friend, these six children of mine. They are, it is true, the fruit of a long and laborious endeavor, yet the hope inspired in me by several friends that it may be at least partly compensated encourages me, and I flatter myself that this offering will serve to afford me solace one day. You yourself, dearest friend, told me of your satisfaction with them during your last visit to the capital. It is this indulgence, above all, which urges me to commend them to you and encourages me to hope that they will not seem to you altogether unworthy of your favor. May it therefore please you to receive them kindly, to be their father, guide, and friend. From this moment, I resign to you all my rights in them, begging you, however, to look indulgently upon the defects which the partiality of a father's eye may have concealed from me, and in spite of them, to continue in your generous friendship for him who so greatly values it, in expectation of which I am, with all of my heart, my dearest friend, your most sincere friend, Wolfgang Amadeus Mozart." And with that letter, dated this date in 1785, he dedicated six string quartets to Haydn, which include the Spring Quartet, the Hunt Quartet, the famous Dissonance Quartet. We're going to hear the opening movement of one of them that maybe doesn't get the love of some of the others. This is the first movement of the E-flat major quartet, Kerschel 428, Quicken Quartet performs.

The Cuicken Quartet, the first movement of the string quartet in E flat major, Kerschel 428, one of six quartets, which we know today as numbers 14 through 19, which include, as I said, quartets that have nicknames such as the Spring Quartet, the Hunt Quartet, the Dissonance Quartet, all six dedicated by Mozart in a letter on this date in 1785 to his good friend and, of course, other great composer, Franz Joseph Haydn. Well, I want to give you a little program note. Some of you have been asking about it. Back in May, celebrating the 100th anniversary of Westminster Choir College, they did a special service at Princeton University Chapel with a lot of music that traces their history. We're going to be bringing that to you on Monday evening, next Monday, the 7th at 8 p.m. It'll be repeated the following Saturday, the 12th at 2 p.m. You'll hear all the music from that service. And we'll also get an update on what's happening with Westminster with interim dean there, Jason Vodiga. So you want to mark your calendars, all you Westminster grads and alumni and enthusiasts out there. Every time I'm with you on this and the air on September 1st, I close my time with you by playing a little song as penned by Kurt Weill from Knickerbocker Holiday. I've played many different versions over the years, solo piano, violin, vocal. But this is a real jazzed up, kind of slick performance by the West German Radio Dance Orchestra. I leave you on this first of the month with September Song. I'm David Ozenberg. Have a great evening.

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0: The gallery at Mercer County Community College will host its annual Fall Faculty Exhibition September 7th through October 2nd, showcasing the work of the college's visual arts department, with an opening reception Tuesday, September 8th from 5:30 to 7:30 p.m. The gallery is located on the second floor of the Communications Center on the college's West Windsor campus, 1200 Old Trenton Road. 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